0: Welcome to From the Top, where outstanding young musicians come to play. I'm your host, pianist Peter Dugan. We opened the program with the last movement of Bach's Violin Sonata No. 3 in C major, performed by violinist, From the Top alum, and my co-host today, Julia Legrand. In 2023, Julia helped us create something that we'd never done before, an episode featuring young musicians who identify as disabled or neurodivergent. Today, we're joined by four more extraordinary artists, and Julia is with me to help guide the way. Julia, it's so great to have you back on From the Top. Welcome.
1: Thank you. It is such an honor and just a pleasure to be back.
0: Well, the honor is ours. Take us back to that first episode.
1: So I first appeared on From the Top in 2021 as a young musician, and at the time, I was, I believe, the first blind musician who had been on the show. And I became really interested in how the platform of From the Top could really play a part in helping shape the storytelling and the perception around classical musicians with disabilities. And after that first appearance, I came to From the Top and asked them if they would consider making an episode around musicians with disabilities. And I'm so incredibly grateful that they said yes.
0: Yeah. And you co-hosted with me back then. It's been a couple of years since, though. What have you been up to?
1: Yeah. When we co-hosted that episode, I was taking a gap year after high school. Since then, I completed my freshman year at New England Conservatory before deciding to transfer into the Harvard New England Conservatory dual degree program. So I am now pursuing a bachelor's in philosophy and a master's in violin performance.
0: I know I speak for all of us at From the Top when I say how proud we are, and we're excited to see where your journey continues to take you. Looking back on that first episode we did together, what kinds of responses did you get after it aired?
1: I heard from a lot of disabled colleagues of mine about how the episode had really centered these disabled musicians primarily as artists and people, and how it had been a holistic space to get to know, yes, the disability, but also the music making, the artistry, and the young people behind it all.
0: All right, well, let's get on with the show. Julia, let's meet our first artist, 18-year-old composer Kiefer Bernard from Montclair, New Jersey.
1: Yeah, Kiefer, he started composing during the pandemic, and he just hasn't stopped since. Living with epilepsy has also shaped his compositions, including this one, From Light to Dark in the Valley. Here, we will hear it performed by the string quartet, Analog by Choice.

0: That was From Light to Dark in the Valley, an original composition by 18-year-old Kiefer Bernard. It was performed by Analog by Choice, Peter Peitko and Emma Burge on violin, Sachin Shukla on viola, and Andres Mejia Rojas on cello. Kiefer, I enjoyed that piece so much.
1: Thanks.
2: Can you take us into From Light to Dark in the Valley? What is it about?
1: It's kind of a connection to epilepsy and seizures, because you have light moments and dark moments, but it doesn't always stay dark. You eventually end up back at light because it goes around. Same thing with your inner self or emotions.
0: Can you tell us about the painting that inspired you to write this?
1: So there's actually multiple versions of this painting, but they're all by Monet. I believe these two are called Sunlight Effect and Gray Day.
0: I love that you include the images of the two paintings on this score. And I was looking at them side by side and just noticing that it is the same scene. And yet you were just describing, you feel the difference. I thought it was brilliant the way you captured that in the writing. I also could have sworn I detected a clock tune, a chime melody hidden in the viola part. Is that accurate?
1: That is true. And the clock chime that is in there is the Whittington chime, which also came in a piece that I have, which is an electroacoustical piece called Clock Dream Becomes Reality.
0: We actually have a recording.
1: It's basically like this guy who's thinking about clocks, and it's like he doesn't know that there are all these different clock sounds, plus I added some woodwinds into this as well.
2: That's beautiful. Is it easier to express yourself with composing than with words?
1: Oh, yeah, definitely. Because you express your full self if you are composing, because you actually know what you're doing and you can start to know yourself and your style.
2: I'd also like to know a bit about your composition, Whispers of Hopeful Winds.
1: Whispers of Hopeful Winds, as it might suggest, to give a sense of hope. It kind of shows us that people with epilepsy, they're gonna be okay. The main theme shows us that bit of detail, and that is

0: That's really beautiful. And where was it performed?
1: So it was performed at the Disability Pride Parade event in Montclair, New Jersey, which is an event for people with epilepsy and seizures.
0: That's so wonderful to be able to connect disability experience with music and art making and that important message.
1: Yeah.
0: If you could give one piece of advice to other musicians living with epilepsy, what would that be?
1: Don't be nervous and don't let yourself stop from expressing your full self, because music brings that for you.
2: Beautifully said. Where can our listeners find more of your work?
1: On my website, KieferBernard.com. That is KieferBernard.com.
2: Amazing. Well, listeners, while you're on his site, please make sure to check out String Quartet Number 3, Searching for Antiquities, performed by the Dolphins Quartet, because that group happens to include a violinist who's a From the Top alum, Luke Henderson. Kiefer, thank you so much for spending time with us today and for sharing your

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1: To continue on with our show, next we will be hearing from 22-year-old French horn player Macy James, who is from Calico Rock, Arkansas, and currently living in Kalamazoo, Michigan. Hi, Macy.
2: Welcome to the show.
3: Hi, Julia. Thanks for having me.
4: Macy, I'm so excited to make some music together. What are we going to play?
2: We are going to play She Danced in the Rain by Kate Nishimura. It is a gorgeous piece, and I love it so much.
1: Is there anything in particular you want listeners to know before they hear it?
2: Yeah, actually, I think the program notes for this piece really aid in the listening experience. One quote that stuck with me is, "Life isn't about waiting for the storm to pass. It's about learning to dance in the rain." And I just think, first of all, such a good quote. And second of all, when you listen to the music with that in mind, it just becomes so much more meaningful and so, so great.
4: All right, Macy, whenever you're ready, let's take it from the top.

0: You heard She Danced in the Rain by contemporary composer Kate Nishimura. It was performed by 22-year-old French horn player Macy James with me, Peter Dugan, on the piano. Macy's with us now. I just can't tell you how enjoyable that was. You really moved me with what you did there.
1: Oh, well, thank you. I had a great time too. That was so much fun.
2: Macy, one of the reasons I'm particularly excited to talk to you today, besides your incredible performance, is that both of us are blind musicians. And I think sometimes it's easy for one person to represent the perspective of a particular disability. So I'm excited to have a conversation between the two of us today.
1: I agree so much. One person should never represent any group of people, let alone disability, because what worked for one person is not necessarily going to work for all of us.
2: Yeah. I would love to hear just more about the beginning of your musical journey. Can you take us back to a first musical memory?
1: I grew up singing in church, and one of the earliest memories I have was from this Christmas program. I just remember that I was singing Where Are You Christmas from The Grinch.
0: Oh, yeah.
2: And, classic.
1: Yeah. And I was singing it by myself. And I remember me and my mom like sitting together and learning the lyrics. And I could not have been very old at all. I have no idea if it was good or not, but I'm sure it was cute. So yeah, I did that. And then I continued singing in church and took piano lessons on and off until I started playing horn in the seventh grade.
2: I know that collaboration and performing with other people in ensembles can bring its own sets of sort of challenges and joys that can be a bit unique as a blind musician. I'd just be curious to hear you talk about what collaborations looked like for you.
1: Well, you know, I've been really grateful to continuously be surrounded by people who valued my differences. I think that's super important. So starting out in high school, my band directors would just record themselves playing or singing my part, and I would learn by ear that way. And then I would bring that to rehearsal. And as I got older and was able to learn Braille music and have access to it, I started reading the music and just coming to rehearsal with it memorized. And, you know, for the majority of my musical experiences, I would say that my lack of vision has not really impeded or even changed the way that I make music at all. What I mainly need from the people I'm collaborating with is flexibility on the time that it takes me to memorize. And, you know, some people might find that a little annoying or a little frustrating, but I've been really fortunate to be with people who are like, yeah, you know, this makes sense. And also because of that, we kind of spend the time rehearsing the little things that maybe we wouldn't rehearse had we just read through everything.
2: That's beautiful. I know that advocacy for accessibility and inclusion is also very important to you. So could you talk a bit about when that happened?
1: Yeah. So I think as a person growing up with a disability, advocacy in the general sense was always very important to me. When I started kind of having these experiences in classical music where I was maybe not feeling like things were accessible, I knew that I wanted to make a change. So the biggest example in my life was when I was in high school doing all region and all state competitions, and all of them had sight reading. And if you're not familiar with Braille music, it is music that you read in Braille, which is done with your hands. And so if you are playing an instrument, it is not possible to also do that. I would need like two more arms. And so I kind of had these experiences, these competitions where they would say, well, just take a zero in the sight reading portion of the competition. And which is kind of crazy a little bit, you know? Yeah. And I would do that and I would end up in like, you know, second band in my region or whatever. But I didn't get necessarily the seat that I deserved. So that's kind of how I started realizing that music, which was so inclusive for me and such an outlet for me, there were also aspects in these musical systems that were really discriminatory.
2: I love the way you phrased that at the end, because there is something in music itself that I think really can be just so inclusive and particularly, I think, a useful outlet for young people with disabilities. And I know that's also been a part of your academic work. Can you talk a bit about that?
1: Yes, I am so happy with my academic work and excited to continue it. So when I was at the University of Arkansas, I did a thesis on disability representation in horn repertoire. And the project actually started out as I wanted to find music for horn that was written by composers with disabilities. And I very quickly found out that there was none. There was literally no music by a composer who was openly identifying as disabled. So I shifted that project to discuss the programmatic representation of disability in horn repertoire, but I also got some funding. I got a state undergraduate research fellowship from the Arkansas Department of Higher Education, and I was able to use that fellowship to commission Tyler Mazzone, who's a deaf and neurodivergent composer. And so I was able to have him write a work for piano, which I premiered on my senior recital. I actually got to come back into the studio and record it. It was like, you know, we have just in some ways made history, right? Because we created this piece for horn that now future hornists who are disabled can see, you know, and we've created something in my specific sphere that is now here forever that wasn't here before. And that was so awesome. If you'd like to hear the piece I commissioned, it's called Peregrination. Big word. It's Peregrination. It's on Apple Music, Spotify, YouTube Music, Prime Music, anywhere you could think about to find it. So I am super excited about that.
0: Can't wait to check that out.
2: That's amazing. And it makes me so excited for the potential for change in the classical music world and the change that you are going to bring about in your career. Thank you, Macy, so much for being here today. It's been a real pleasure.
1: Of course. Thank you for having me. It's been so much fun. I cannot express enough gratitude to From the Top. This experience has been so great, and I'm just so glad that I got to be here.
0: 22-year-old French horn player Macy James from Calico Rock, Arkansas, now living in Kalamazoo, Michigan. Peter Dugan here, and I just want to say thank you to Gerald and Susan Slavitt. Their support makes it possible for you and me to meet outstanding young musicians together each and every week. 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
0: Welcome back to From the Top, where outstanding young musicians come to play. I'm your host, pianist Peter Dugan, and joining me is my co-host, violinist and disability activist Julia LeGrand.
2: Hi, Peter. It's so great to be here. And we are spending this hour with talented young artists with disabilities.
0: Not only are we co-hosting this episode, but we've gotten to really spend some time together, and you moderated this incredible panel.
2: Yeah, it was such an awesome experience. We had a conversation around disability and inter-arts work. We had panelists representing classical music, jazz, interpretation in American Sign Language of music, and even dance and disability. And it was such a thrill to talk with professionals in the field about how they navigate disability in art making.
0: I learned so much from that discussion, and you were a great moderator.
2: Thank you.
0: Julia, let's meet our next young artist.
2: Next up, 19-year-old violinist Alexander McDowell. He's originally from Durham, North Carolina, but now he's a freshman at Oberlin Conservatory. Alex has dwarfism, and that has shaped his approach to violin playing.
0: Yeah, and I'm really excited for this performance. He and I are going to play the first of Dvorak's four romantic pieces.

0: We're joined now by 19-year-old violinist Alexander McDowell from Durham, North Carolina. He just performed the first of Dvorak's four romantic pieces. I'm Peter Dugan. I had the joy of joining him for that performance at the piano. Alex, what a treat to play that with you. It's one of the most beautiful melodies.
1: Thanks. I agree.
2: And I loved hearing it too. As a violinist, I've always loved that piece. And I just thought the colors and the sound you brought to it were so exciting.
1: Thank you.
2: You draw such an incredible sound from that instrument. I know it's a really wonderful violin made by Luis Bellini, and it's on loan from the Rachel Barton Pine Foundation. Could you tell us a bit about how you came to be playing on it?
1: I received my current violin in May. It's from Brazil. It's a 3/4 size. It was my first great violin because I could play a really big dynamic range and it didn't affect the sound. Like before, if I wanted to play like fortissimo, sometimes it wouldn't sound very good. But now it sounds good like that. So it's really nice.
0: Alex, Julia and I are going to give you a couple of musical choices and tell us which of the two you would rather play on the violin, all right?
1: Yeah.
0: Okay, so Mozart or Shostakovich?
1: Shostakovich.
2: Ooh. Okay, Bach or Bartok?
1: Bach.
2: Okay.
0: Okay.
2: I think I'm probably with you there.
0: Romantic or contemporary?
1: Romantic.
0: Uh-huh.
2: And chamber or orchestra?
1: Chamber.
0: Excellent. It's fun to get to know someone that way. Thank you both.
1: Thank you.
2: In your career so far as a violinist, what's been like a highlight for you?
1: I really enjoyed performing at the Kennedy Center and recording today.
2: That's a great answer. Can you talk a bit more about the Kennedy Center performance?
1: I was one of the winners of the 2025 VSA International Young Musicians Program. So I applied like at the end of 2024, and then they invited me and four other musicians to play on the Millennium Stage. And there were also some workshops and chances to learn about how to pursue music and about having a disability.
2: Was there anything that stood out to you about kind of being in a group of disabled musicians?
1: I liked it a lot because they were all really good. And I noticed that there were a lot of other musicians in like similar situations as me. And I hadn't really realized that before.
2: I feel like that's such an important revelation that like one isn't alone actually in sort of trying to figure out what music with a disability looks like. When do you remember like first becoming aware of your disability?
1: I didn't really notice that much until like I was like 7 and like other kids asked me like how old I was. And then when I told them, sometimes they didn't believe me. But I think that was mostly it.
2: Was there any time when you sort of became aware of your disability, particularly in terms of your violin playing? I know for me, I wouldn't really think about my blindness in terms of my violin playing, but then sometimes I'd have a teacher who'd have to think of a different way to teach like straight bow technique because I couldn't look in a mirror. And so sometimes like things like that would come up.
1: Yeah. So when I started doing some competitions when I was like 10, I think. In this one competition, a judge was like, "Your intonation is really good, but it sounds like you're playing a toy." But I think I've gotten past that because I worked on sound a lot and just started focusing on contact point a whole lot.
2: Yeah, that's interesting to hear about that particular challenge and particular aspect, but you have such a gorgeous sound now. So I'm glad we got to hear a piece that highlighted that.
1: Thank you.
2: So you mentioned recording here as a highlight. But I'm also curious, in the time you've spent here in Boston rehearsing and getting to know everyone and the panel discussion we hosted around this initiative, has anything else stuck out to you?
1: Yeah, I think the panel was really inspiring. I liked what Adrian said, that he sometimes can't do the same bowings as other violinists, so he changes some of them. And I agree that it shouldn't matter how you do it as long as it sounds good.
2: Yeah, Adrian and Antoine is just an incredible violinist. And because he has a limb difference, he does approach the physicality of playing violin in a different way. It was so great to have him talk about that on our panel. And just to really emphasize how, at the end of the day, music is about the sounds and ultimately the feelings.
1: Yeah.
2: Alex, has this experience being here in Boston, connecting with these other disabled musicians, changed how you think about your future?
1: This experience makes me wonder, like, if I should do some things to like help other musicians like me, like you're doing. Because I haven't really thought about that very much before.
2: That's so powerful to hear. And I'm always just so excited to think about young musicians making real change.
0: Well, thank you both.
1: Thank you so much.
0: 19-year-old violinist Alexander McDowell from Durham, North Carolina, currently a freshman at Oberlin Conservatory. Next, we'll meet our youngest musician on today's episode. His name is Zion Giles. He's 14 years old from Chicago, Illinois, and studies percussion at Merritt School of Music in partnership with the Foundation for Hearing and Speech Resources.
2: Zion is profoundly deaf, and he uses cochlear implants. It's really been exciting to experience how deeply he connects with rhythm as part of his music making. And so we'll get to know him through the people closest to him on his musical journey.
3: Hi, my name is Zion Giles.
4: My name is Danielle Giles. My son is Zion Giles.
3: I play marimba, drums, and rap.
4: Zion has always been musically inclined. I remember I bought him a microphone, maybe he was like 2, and he was just like rapping. He didn't use real words because he didn't have them, but he just had like a beat going. Yeah.

0: Zion has what we would say is disability plus. His hearing impairment wasn't noticed until he was 3 years old. Also, he has a limb difference, which was noticed right off top. But I would say his main disability is the hearing impairment. It's been a journey with just learning the process of therapies, learning the process of hearing, speaking, and so forth. We were going for like an audiology appointment. I saw a sign at the hospital. They had music classes for deaf students. So I signed them up for it.
1: My name is Frances Kennedy. I work at the Merritt School of Music. I was matched with Zion, who was interested in learning piano.
2: I would try piano when I was 12.
1: At the end of our first piano lesson, Danielle asked Zion, "Do you want to continue with this?"
0: It wasn't for him. It was kind of difficult.
2: Too hard for me to play piano.
1: Piano wasn't the best fit for him just due to his limb difference. So I tried to get creative and think about how we could still make music accessible. And I gave him mallets to hold, and he automatically just started jamming out on the xylophone.
2: I learned to play xylophone with McFranklin.
1: Just the steady beat was so strong. His sense of rhythm was just unbelievable. He really has music inside of him.
0: Zion is special.
2: It makes me feel happy.
0: He has definitely grasped onto it.
1: So in my experience in working with students who are deaf and hard of hearing, oftentimes students have a difficult time understanding the concept of rhythm. Even something like hearing a mother's heartbeat while in the womb, they didn't have that beat around them right from the start. I was kind of expecting that with Zion, but it was actually the opposite. Zion had normal hearing when he was born. So I think for those first few years of his life, he was used to hearing rhythm. So maybe it was that foundation was just built then. I also think a lot of it has to do with his love of rap music and listening to Chance the Rapper. After about a year of xylophone, he started playing a full-size marimba.
2: My mom supported me play marimba, and my family supported me too.
0: Zion is way more advanced than me, you know, and I have my hearing, my sight, my limbs. Music is a huge part of his life.
2: I practice every day. I practice on the week or the weekend, at night and afternoon.
0: He likes making his own beats and DJing and TikToks and stuff like that. So if he gets a TikTok video and he has 20,000 views, I got a lot of views. it's definitely, it gives him that confidence, that boost.
2: And make me feel like great.
1: Zion, as a musician, is a kid who believes anything is possible. He knows what he's capable of. I see him going anywhere he wants to go.
2: My name is Zion, and I'm 14 years old. And this is my piece called Good Tomorrow.
3: And now Zion and I are going to perform an original piece he brought us called School Tomorrow. The piece begins with marimba and piano, and it reflects a lot of the music that Zion loves. But where it goes from there might surprise you.

0: don't go to work, yeah. Two out of all my shoe, two out of all my shirt. I be playing ball, but my shoe don't get no dirt. They think I'm an alien, cause I'm not from Earth. I think it's great, though I got you catching thick first. Throw my feet that empty, listen like Victor Carter. When the DVD go hard, then she go harder. Tell my mama better than yours, because she is smarter. Make her up high, got my bitch to look up right. Hope I ever deal, deal, shoot it every night. I don't need no chain, my girl already light. They sleep out, I'm busy, tell her work at night.
1: That was School Tomorrow by 14-year-old percussionist Zion Giles from Chicago, Illinois, a piece Zion dedicated to his mom. Zion was on marimba and rap, and I was on the piano. And that's our show for today, folks.
2: Thank you to all of the young musicians in this program. It's been such an honor to hear their music and their stories.
1: So if you enjoyed this episode, we invite you all to listen to our 2023 program, Celebrating Musicians with Disabilities, and check out our film documenting this initiative. You can find that all on our website, fromthetop.org.
2: To close the show, we will be hearing music from cellist Adam Mandela Walden, who appeared on that original broadcast. Adam was diagnosed with autism and epilepsy at a young age, and music has long been a way for him to connect and communicate. He now studies at Berklee College of Music and Boston Conservatory at Berklee.
1: The piece we're about to hear is a movement from a larger work that Adam Mandela has been composing together with Berklee College of Music's Dr. Eugene Friesen. It's inspired by author Naoki Higashida's book, The Reason I Jump, The Inner Voice of a 13-Year-Old Boy with Autism. This piece brings together Higashida's words with music in a very powerful way. Here's the fourth movement, Elopement Tango, which features Adam performing all the parts, including cello, vocals, melodica, and a looper pedal. Before we hear that final performance, Julia, I just want to thank you again for spending the time and for co-hosting with me today. It's been so much fun.
2: Thank you for having me. It's been such a joy and an honor.
1: I'm Peter Dugan.
2: And I'm Julia LeGrand.
1: Thank you all for joining us here on From the Top. 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

A heartfelt thanks to Berklee College of Music for their incredible partnership. Thank you to Laura Lavalva, Cao Hui Li, Mei Xuan Li, Abraham Granado, Juan Pablo Correa, Olivia Gan, and Se Yin at the Berklee College of Music. 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Special thanks to my incredible co-host, Julia Legrand, who also served as content advisor and associate producer. 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Our associate producer and mastering engineer is Rodrigo Cuenca, and our production manager is Amanda Roth. 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
1: This is Bird Note. Peer into the world of birds, and eyes of many different colors peer back. There are shades of light and dark, yellows, whites, greens, the red eyes of certain hawks, ducks, loons, herons, and songbirds. These colors really pop because birds have no white around the iris like we do. So the yellow eyes of a great horned owl or a herring gull seem to give the birds a fierce, penetrating glare. While eye color isn't tied to one group of birds or another, a pattern common to many birds is a change in eye color as immature birds grow to adulthood. Bald eagles, ring-billed gulls, ducks such as goldeneye and scalp have brown eyes as youngsters and yellow as adults. Red-tailed hawks reverse this pattern, with their eyes changing from yellow to brown, while the yellow eyes of a young Cooper's hawk turn deep red as it reaches maturity. Not all birds' eyes change color as the birds age. But for those whose eye color appears to signal adulthood, this is likely an adaptation that helps them gauge the maturity and suitability of potential mates. For Bird Note, I'm Mary McCann. Bird Note gives you the sounds of birds every day, and you get the sights as well when you follow us on Instagram at Bird Note Radio.
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Thanks for joining me for Concierto, the bilingual program featuring classical music by Spanish and Latin American composers and performers. I'm Frank Dominguez. 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

Music by the Argentine father of new tango, Astor Piazzolla. Cierra tus ojos y escucha. Close your eyes and listen. Jorge Montilla, the clarinetist, with pianist Hamilton Tescarroyo. Before that, they also performed the Sarabandeo by Arturo Márquez, the Mexican composer. This hour is focused on Venezuela with musicians like Jorge Montilla from that country. Montilla was a product of the famous Sistema, or System for Music Education, developed by José Antonio Abreu in Venezuela. He was the principal clarinetist with the Simón Bolívar Symphony Orchestra and is now a professor of music at the University of Iowa School of Music in the United States. Y ahora otra grabación con un músico venezolano. 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Es otro producto del sistema venezolano. 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

0: The Adagietto movement from the Symphony No. 5 by Gustav Mahler. That was the Simón Bolívar Youth Orchestra of Venezuela, led by Gustavo Dudamel, who first made his mark on music as the music director of that ensemble. Dudamel is another of the products of El Sistema, the system of music education in Venezuela, developed by José Antonio Abreu. And the focus is on Venezuela in this edition of Concierto.
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0: Concierto is a production of WDAV Classical Public Radio, a service of Davidson College in Davidson, North Carolina. 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

three art songs by the Venezuelan-born French composer Reinaldo Hahn, sung by the Basque soprano Añoa Arteta. You heard To Chloris, a setting of a poem by Théophile Deviau. You also heard L'Enamoré with text by Théodore Follin de Banville. And we began that set with Victor Hugo's Si mes vers avaient des ailes, If My Verses Had Wings, by Victor Hugo. Reinaldo Hahn was born in Caracas in 1874. Political circumstances caused the family to leave Venezuela when he was only 3 years old. He was a musical prodigy who attended the Paris Conservatory at the age of 10, studying with legends such as Jules Massenet, Charles Gounod, and Camille Saint-Saëns. 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

0: Le Bal de Béatrice d'Est, The Ballet of Beatrice of the East, music by the Venezuelan-born French composer Reynaldo Hahn, the harmony ensemble led by Stephen Richman. Reynaldo Hahn, best known for his songs, but he also wrote other types of music. This is Concierto, classical music by Spanish and Latin American composers and performers. Soy Frank Dominguez. Hasta la próxima.
1: Democrats are feeling pretty good about capturing the House this fall, but the Senate has more power, and it's harder to imagine Democrats capturing that. So what is the handful of states that will determine if Republicans remain in charge? We have an assessment on the next Morning Edition from NPR News.
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0: I'm Frank Dominguez. Welcome to Concierto, the bilingual classical music program that explores the Hispanic and Latino contribution to classical music from performers and composers. En esta hora el foco está en Colombia, con músicos y compositores de ese país. 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

Music by Colombian composer Adolfo Mejia, Pequeña Suite para Orquesta, or Little Suite for Orchestra. That was the Philharmonic Orchestra of the Mayor's Office in Santa Fe de Bogotá. Francisco Rettig was the conductor. This hour is focused on Colombia and musicians and composers from that country. Adolfo Mejia was born in Sucre, but raised in Cartagena, and one of his famous songs is an ode to that city. He also had success writing music for piano and his favorite instrument, the guitar. Continuamos ahora con otras selecciones de música colombiana. Vamos a escuchar la pianista Blanca Uribe tocando dos piezas por Emilio Murillo. Él nació en Bogotá en 1880 y fue una figura influyente en el nacionalismo musical en Colombia. 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

0: three selections by composer Emilio Murillo, an influential figure in musical nationalism in Colombia, born in Bogotá in 1880. You heard the Bambuco El Trapiche, performed by pianist Claudio Calderón, Cheto Hurtado playing the cuatro, and Rafael Brito playing the tiple, two different types of South American guitars, and bassist David Peña. You also heard pianist Blanca Uribe with two selections by Murillo, Danza para ti, for you, and the gavotte Elvira. This is Concierto, and the focus is on Colombia in this hour of the program.
1: When Haydn made his first London visit in 1791, he was embarrassed by all the attention he was getting. He wrote home and said they were paying him an embarrassing sum, but he also noted the money allowed him to conduct and compose for an orchestra that was larger and better than he ever had before. And those resources led him to his highly entertaining London symphonies.

0: /donate.
1: Concierto es presentado por WDAV Classical Public Radio, un servicio de Davidson College en Davidson, Carolina del Norte. 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

0: The Symphony No. 7 in D minor by Antonin Dvorak, the Houston Symphony, led by their music director, Colombian-born Andrés Orozco Estrada. He was born in Medellin in 1977. As a young man, played violin and studied at the Diego Echavarria Musical Institute in Colombia, later studying conducting at the famous Music and Art University in Vienna. And in addition to being the director of the Houston Symphony Orchestra, he's also the principal guest conductor of the London Philharmonic. The focus has been on Colombia in this hour of concierto. Soy Frank Dominguez, como siempre, un gran placer y muchas gracias por escuchar.
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0: If puppets freak you out, well, Stravinsky's ballet Petrushka, definitely not for you. But that, the music, the Cincinnati Symphony performing Pavel Yerby at the podium.
1: Artificial intelligence is already in the doctor's office. Now it's showing up in police reports. A new tool promises to turn body camera footage into written reports faster, easier, more efficient. But when one department put it to the test, the results raised big questions. What happens when AI starts shaping the record of what happened? Next time on 1A.
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0: Oof, how many calluses do you have to build up so your fingers don't hurt after a work like that? Guitarist Eduardo Fernandez with JS Bach's Lute Suite number 2 in D minor. I'm Melanie Renata, and the musical energy is going to stay lifted with this next work. 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
1: On the next Fresh Air, Booker Prize-winning novelist Douglas Stewart. Like the main character of his first two novels, Stewart grew up in Glasgow in the 1980s, working class, queer, and with an alcoholic mother. He also went on to have a career in fashion in New York, which plays into his latest novel. 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
3: I'm Indira Lakshmanan. The country is heading into midterm primaries with Ohio and Indiana holding key votes on Tuesday. This as Louisiana suspended its congressional primary after the Supreme Court overturned voting maps. We'll take a look at primaries ahead of November's hotly contested midterms. That's next time on Here and Now.
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0: Not just the sound of late 18th century London, but that, Haydn's 104th symphony, that was his grand farewell as well, his final symphony, performed there by the Pittsburgh Symphony, Andre Previn at the podium.
1: Democrats are feeling pretty good about capturing the House this fall, but the Senate has more power, and it's harder to imagine Democrats capturing that. So what is the handful of states that will determine if Republicans remain in charge? We have an assessment on the next Morning Edition from NPR News.
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0: Wow. Such a dynamic work by Jaromir Vinberger, the polka and fugue from Schwanda, the bagpiper, Fritz Reiner at the podium conducting the Chicago Symphony.
1: On the next Fresh Air, Booker Prize-winning novelist Douglas Stewart. Like the main character of his first two novels, Stewart grew up in Glasgow in the 1980s, working class, queer, and with an alcoholic mother. He also went on to have a career in fashion in New York, which plays into his latest novel. Join us.
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0: Sounds from Richard Strauss near the end of his life and career. Still imagining, still crafting. The third movement there from his Sonatina No. 1 in F major from an invalid's workshop. I'm Melanie Renata with some rather gentle brass in Just a Tick. This is Music Through the Night.
1: Democrats are feeling pretty good about capturing the House this fall, but the Senate has more power, and it's harder to imagine Democrats capturing that. So what is the handful of states that will determine if Republicans remain in charge? We have an assessment on the next Morning Edition from NPR News.
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3: I'm Indira Lakshmanan. The country is heading into midterm primaries with Ohio and Indiana holding key votes on Tuesday. This as Louisiana suspended its congressional primary after the Supreme Court overturned voting maps. We'll take a look at primaries ahead of November's hotly contested midterms. That's next time on Here and Now.
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0: Some have referred to this as the French horn equivalent of an operatic aria. There's a real aching beauty found in this work that lay undiscovered until after the death of its composer, Emmanuel Chabrier. It's his Larghetto for Horn and Orchestra, hornist Ronald Janicich performing alongside the Vienna Philharmonic, John Elliott Gardiner at the podium.

0: Bright and chipper vibes to help you start to roll off on the right side of the bed today. Pianist Yel Um Sun with Mozart's Piano Sonata Number 6 in D major.
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0: I'm Indira Lakshmanan. The country is heading into midterm primaries with Ohio and Indiana holding key votes on Tuesday. This as Louisiana suspended its congressional primary after the Supreme Court overturned voting maps. We'll take a look at primaries ahead of November's hotly contested midterms. That's next time on Here and Now.
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0: It's 5:42 Central, 6:42 Eastern on this Monday morning. You're listening to Morning Edition here on WKU Public Radio. I'm your host, Michael Collins. Thanks for joining us. Coming up, a judge ruled that part of Kentucky's near-total abortion ban is unconstitutional. We'll have the details during our top of the hour local newscast following NPR's national headlines. Then after that, primary elections have started in Louisiana, but votes cast in congressional races may not count as the Republican legislature is redrawing district lines to get one more Republican seat. All of that during our next hour after local and national news here on WKU Public Radio. Looking at our forecast, we've got cloudy skies throughout today, highs in the upper 80s, lows tonight in the low 50s, chance of rain tomorrow with highs in the low 70s. Right now it's 53 degrees in Owensboro, 51 in Elizabethtown, 49 in Bowling Green, and 47 in Somerset. Stay with us.
1: While every veteran's path to PTSD treatment looks different, therapy tends to be the first step to healing. And mindfulness therapy, the act of turning normal activities into meditation, is gaining steam.
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6: A bill intended to stop kids from developing relationships with chatbots just passed a key hurdle in Congress. From American Public Media, this is Marketplace Tech. I'm Stephanie Hughes.
7: 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With GEP Key Agentic AI and GEP Smart Software, GEP is at the forefront in agentic procurement orchestration and autonomous supply chains.
6: The GUARD Act is a bipartisan bill that would prohibit companies from letting kids under 18 interact with what the legislation calls AI companions. Those are AI-powered chatbots designed to encourage the simulation of an interpersonal relationship. This comes after some harrowing stories of teenagers who developed relationships with chatbots and then harmed themselves or others. The bill just passed out of the Senate Judiciary Committee. I talked about it with Ashley Gold, a senior tech policy reporter at Axios.
8: This bill from Senator Josh Hawley is basically meant to keep kids safe online in this new online world of AI chatbots. It doesn't seek to keep minors from using AI entirely. I think it rules out using AI like in educational contexts and stuff like that. But if it's a chatbot that wants to be your friend or give you advice or have some sort of emotional interaction, that's what they're trying to keep minors from using. So it would ban companies from providing these AI companions for anyone under 18, which is pretty broad. And there are some folks that think that it goes a little too far and that there are some First Amendment issues there. But it's popular. It's bipartisan, and it passed the committee unanimously.
6: Yeah. Tell me more about the critics. Give me a sense of what they're saying.
8: What I've seen from critics is that, you know, chatbots can be good for children. They can provide emotional support, or they can help kids who maybe don't have other resources, you know, or they're worried that maybe chatbot products that are made to help with education or other topics will be unfairly grouped in with ones that are banned by the bill, and it will be too hard to determine what's a companion chatbot, what is a non-companion chatbot. So people who are, you know, very concerned about free speech online think that this is just a little too broad.
9: What is at stake for tech companies that make these AI-powered chatbots?
8: So for the tech companies that make the AI chatbots, I mean, having more users and more engagement and more interaction is everything. So if there was sort of a blanket ban on chatbots for kids under 18, they would be missing out on like a massive place to sell products, a massive place to target advertisements, and to get information from the users that will in turn train their AI chatbots to be smarter and provide better answers. So there's a lot at stake for those companies.
9: The GUARD Act passed out of the Senate Judiciary Committee late last week. What happens next?
8: What happens next is, well, secondly, a House companion bill was introduced as well. So it has to be marked up in the House. And then basically House and Senate leadership need to decide, is this something we want to put on the full floor? Is this something that we want to send to President Trump? But, you know, if they get the support of President Trump and they get the support of Senate Majority Leader John Thune and House Majority Leader Mike Johnson, then this could be on the way to being passed pretty soon. So it has a lot of hurdles to pass still. But the fact that it's passed committee already is, you know, that can be rare in Washington, that a piece of tech legislation gets that far. So I'm definitely watching closely.
9: That's Ashley Gold, a tech policy reporter at Axios. Jesus Alvarado produced this episode. I'm Stephanie Hughes, and that's Marketplace Tech. This is APM.
0: We hope you're enjoying Morning Edition here on listener-supported WKU Public Radio. The time is 49 minutes past the hour, and the Marketplace Morning Report is up next.
10: How is the weather? On the sun? This is Sandra Tsinglo with the lowdown on science. Solar storms impact the Earth's magnetic field, so we want to study them. From a safe distance, of course. Where is that, anyway? The sun has an outer boundary that changes with solar activity. Understanding these patterns could help predict solar storms. Enter the sun's outer stellar boundary with Samuel Badman and team from Harvard. They worked with NASA's space probe, Parker. The probe sets records for proximity to the sun's surface. 4 million miles sounds far, but it's the closest we've ever been. With Parker's data, the team mapped the sun's boundary and its changing patterns. And the local temperature is hot!
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3: Today from 3 to 6 Central, 4 to 7 Eastern. The suspect in a Berea bank robbery and murder case has been identified. We'll have that up next during our local newscast following NPR's national headlines here on WKU Public Radio.

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1: It's 7:19 Central, 8:19 Eastern on this Monday morning. You're listening to Morning Edition here on WKU Public Radio. I'm your host, Michael Collins. Thanks for joining us. Coming up, a new report from the Southeastern Grasslands Institute aims to map out the various ecosystems of Appalachia. That's in around 12 minutes during our local newscast following national headlines from NPR. Then after that, which U.S. Senate races are the ones to watch this midterm cycle from most likely to flip to the wild cards? We'll have that later this hour after local and national news here on WKU Public Radio. Looking at our forecast, we've got cloudy skies throughout today, highs in the upper 80s, lows tonight in the low 50s, chance of rain tomorrow with highs in the low 70s. Right now it's 55 degrees in Owensboro, 54 in Bowling Green and Elizabethtown, and 52 in Somerset. Stay with us.

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1: While every veteran's path to PTSD treatment looks different, therapy tends to be the first step to healing. And mindfulness therapy, the act of turning normal activities into meditation, is gaining steam.
2: My therapist said, all right, here's a barbecue potato chip. 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
3: Today from 3 to 6 Central, 4 to 7 Eastern. Kentucky Senate candidate Nate Morris dropped out of the race to endorse opponent Andy Barr. We'll have that up next during our local newscast following national headlines from NPR here on WKU Public Radio.

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1: It's 7:42 Central, 8:42 Eastern on this Monday morning. You're listening to Morning Edition here on WKU Public Radio. I'm your host, Michael Collins. Thanks for joining us. Coming up, a judge has ruled that part of Kentucky's near-total abortion ban is unconstitutional. That's during our top-of-the-hour local newscast following NPR's national headlines. And after that, primary elections have started in Louisiana, but votes cast in congressional races may not count as the Republican legislature is redrawing district lines to get one more Republican seat. We'll have that during our next hour after local and national news here on WKU Public Radio. Looking at our forecast, we've got cloudy skies throughout today, highs in the upper 80s, lows tonight in the low 50s, chance of rain tomorrow with highs in the low 70s. Right now it's 57 degrees in Owensboro, 56 in Bowling Green and Elizabethtown, and 54 in Somerset. Stay with us.
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3: 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Now it's showing up in police reports. A new tool promises to turn body camera footage into written reports faster, easier, more efficient. But when one department put it to the test, the results raised big questions. What happens when AI starts shaping the record of what happened? Next time on 1A.
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0: This is Morning Edition from NPR News. I'm Michelle Martin.
6: And I'm Leila Faldil. There's a new proposal to share water from the Colorado River. The river supplies nearly 40 million people from Wyoming to San Diego, and its reservoirs are approaching dangerously low levels. Three states are unveiling this plan after more than two decades of mega drought and more than a year of deadlocked negotiations about the river's future. Alex Hager covers water for member station KJZZ in Phoenix and joins us now. Alex, good morning.
7: Good morning.
6: So how exactly do these states plan to turn around this crisis, and why are they doing it now?
7: Well, Arizona, California, and Nevada, they are offering to cut back on the amount of water they take from the river. Mm-hmm. Water levels at the country's two biggest reservoirs, that's Lake Mead and Lake Powell, they have been close to record lows. Lake Powell is less than a quarter full right now and on track to drop even further after a historically dry winter. Seven states have been in talks about a long-term fix for that problem, but they just couldn't agree through months and months of negotiating. And now we're seeing a new proposal from just three of them. I talked about it with J.B. Hamby. He's the top water negotiator for California and helped craft this agreement.
8: This is especially needed right now with how bad this winter has been and the uncertainty of where the system is going to be moving forward.
7: The current rules for managing the river expire later this year, and states are under pressure to agree on some kind of replacement before then to prevent a big legal battle.
6: Water from the Colorado River flows to big cities like Phoenix and Los Angeles, but also to the huge agriculture industry in the Southwest. So when the states say they're going to take less water, who in those states will be affected?
7: It's not exactly clear how the states would reduce water use. You know, in the past, we have seen them pull off similar cutbacks by paying farmers to pause irrigating crops. You know, big cities can sometimes lean harder on water sources that are not the Colorado River, like groundwater or a different nearby river. Changes like that are easier to tolerate right now because this plan is only designed to last a couple years. Its designers are calling the proposal a bridge. The states that use the Colorado River need to make big, long-lasting reductions to the amount they use going forward.
6: What comes next for the Colorado River and this agreement then?
7: So this plan is not official yet. The federal government would have to sign off before it goes into action. And the other states that use the river, Colorado, Utah, Wyoming, and New Mexico, they take issue with some of the details. Chuck Cullum is with the Upper Colorado River Commission. That's a group that brings together negotiators from those four states.
9: The analysis thus far suggests that the lower basin proposal for the operation of Lake Powell is insufficient and continues a crisis cycle both for Lake Powell and for Lake Mead.
7: However, this plan might be able to keep the river flowing normally enough for long enough to keep the states from launching big lawsuits while negotiations continue.
6: Now, these states have been working on a long-term plan for a long time now. What are they trying to change?
7: Climate change and drought means there's less snow in the mountains where the river starts, and there's way less water for everyone downstream. But demand has not gone down to match that. The simple fact is that people and industries in those states will need to use less. And the states need to make big sacrifices and decide who exactly will feel the pain of long-term cuts. After a deadlock in the negotiations about how to do that, there is one thing that might bring states a little closer. There are talks about bringing in a mediator who could help state leaders come up with a long-term plan.
6: That's Alex Hager with member station KJZZ in Phoenix. Alex, thank you.
7: Thanks so much.
6: This is Morning Edition from NPR News. I'm Layla Faldin.
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10: How's the weather? On the sun? This is Sandra Tsinglow with the lowdown on science. Solar storms impact the Earth's magnetic field, so we want to study them. From a safe distance, of course. Where is that anyway? The sun has an outer boundary that changes with solar activity. Understanding these patterns could help predict solar storms. Enter the sun's outer stellar boundary with Samuel Badman and team from Harvard. They worked with NASA's space probe, Parker. The probe sets records for proximity to the sun's surface. 4 million miles sounds far, but it's the closest we've ever been. With Parker's data, the team mapped the sun's boundary and its changing patterns. And the local temperature is hot!
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1: It's 8:19 Central, 9:19 Eastern on this Monday morning. You're listening to Morning Edition here on WKU Public Radio. I'm your host, Michael Collins. Thanks for joining us. Coming up, a new push from sport betting companies is spending big on political ads in Kentucky. We'll have the details in around 12 minutes during our local newscast following national headlines from NPR. Then after that, wildfire experts warn there could be a severe fire season. A new analysis shows the Trump administration has done less work to reduce the flammable vegetation than in previous years. We'll have that later this hour after local and national news here on WKU Public Radio. Looking at our forecast, we've got cloudy skies throughout today, highs in the upper 80s, lows tonight in the low 50s, chance of rain tomorrow with highs in the low 70s. Right now, it's 60 degrees in Bowling Green and Owensboro, 58 in Elizabethtown, and 57 in Somerset. Stay with us.

0: be the first step to healing. And mindfulness therapy, the act of turning normal activities into meditation, is gaining steam.
1: My therapist said, all right, here's a barbecue potato chip. 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
2: Today from 3 to 6 Central, 4 to 7 Eastern. The suspect in a Berea bank robbery and murder case has been identified. We'll have that up next during our local newscast following national headlines from NPR here on WKU Public Radio.
3: Live from NPR News in Washington, I'm Dave Mattingly. U.S. Navy guided missile destroyers have moved through the Strait of Hormuz into the Arabian Gulf. That's despite Iran warning American military vessels to stay out of the narrow waterway. U.S. Central Command says the move is part of President Trump's directive known as Project Freedom to help guide stranded commercial ships through the Strait of Hormuz. It's unclear how many Navy ships made it through. Central Command also denies Iran's claim to have hit a U.S. Navy ship in the Strait with two missiles. The World Health Organization is reporting fatalities aboard a cruise ship in the Atlantic from an outbreak of a dangerous respiratory virus. Here's NPR's Rob Stein.
4: The WHO says six people aboard the cruise ship have been infected with the hantavirus, three have died, and one is in intensive care in South Africa. The WHO says the agency is working with the cruise ship's operators to evacuate two symptomatic passengers. The agency is also helping assess the outbreak and provide any additional support necessary for the remaining passengers. Hantavirus is a relatively rare infection that is usually caused by exposure to urine or feces from infected rodents. It can cause severe respiratory illness. Rob Stein, NPR News.
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2: And for WKU Public Radio, I'm Michael Collins. Sports betting companies DraftKings and FanDuel are funding a new PAC that has spent $350,000 on ads in Kentucky primary races. The ads support three state House GOP incumbents in their primary races, despite two of them voting against legalizing sports betting in Kentucky in 2023. Representative Kim Holloway of Mayfield says she's not sure why the PAC is supporting her.
5: I think that's more money than I have spent on all of my races combined. It's an obscene amount of money, and I'm not sure exactly what is going on with that, but nonetheless, they're sending out nice things, so I'll take it.
2: Holloway and the other Republican incumbents voted against a wide-ranging gambling bill that passed this session that some sports betting companies opposed. A Jefferson Circuit judge struck down a portion of Kentucky's near-total abortion ban Friday. Judge Brian Edwards wrote the definitions under the ban for when human life begins are too conflicting and vague to be constitutional. The ruling relates to a lawsuit brought by Jewish women arguing the ban puts them at risk of criminal prosecution for pursuing in vitro fertilization. They also said the ban violates their religious freedom, but Edwards rejected that part of the lawsuit. Kentucky Attorney General Russell Coleman says IVF is fully legal under state law and is determining his next steps. Police identified the suspect in custody for a deadly bank robbery in Berea. 18-year-old Braylon Weaver faces charges of armed bank robbery and firearms offenses that caused death. Kentucky Attorney General Russell Coleman said he would also pursue state murder charges against Weaver. The Herald Leader reports Weaver's arrest occurred last week after the shooting and robbery at a U.S. bank in Madison County. Authorities say two bank employees were killed in the incident before the suspect fled the scene, leading to a pursuit that ended in Fayette County. The arrest was described as a coordinated effort involving multiple agencies, including state police, Lexington police, and federal partners. We'll have more statewide and national news headlines here in about 30 minutes at the top of the hour. 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I'm your host, Michael Collins.
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7: This is Morning Edition from NPR News. I'm Michelle Martin.
8: And I'm Leila Faldin. Spirit Airlines has flown for the last time. The ultra-low-cost carrier ceased operations over the weekend after more than 33 years. So what does that mean for the U.S. airline industry, and what happens to Spirit's former customers? NPR transportation correspondent Joel Rose has been following the story and joins us now. Good morning, Joel.
9: Hey, good morning.
8: Okay, so first of all, what's going to happen to people who had tickets to fly on Spirit?
9: Spirit says the majority of those people who bought a ticket directly from them with a credit or debit card have already been refunded, and 1,500 crew members have been returned to their home bases as of Sunday evening. Of course, those refunds are not going to get you back home if you were stranded when Spirit ceased operations early Saturday morning. Some other airlines are offering special rescue fares, capping their fares for customers who were holding Spirit tickets. Those are only available for a limited time, and the details are going to vary by airline.
8: What's the longer-term impact on the industry likely to be?
9: It could be good for Spirit's competitors. We've already seen one carrier, JetBlue, announce more flights at Spirit's former hub in Fort Lauderdale, Florida. But there is concern that Spirit's demise will lead to higher fares. Spirit was only the ninth largest carrier in the U.S. by seats, though consumer advocates say that low-cost carriers help to keep prices down on any route they fly, because just their very presence in the market forces the bigger airlines to offer more competitive fares. I talked about this with William McGee. He's a senior fellow at the American Economic Liberties Project, which is a left-leaning nonprofit in Washington, D.C.
10: What a lot of people don't understand is you do not have to fly a small carrier in order to benefit from its presence, because they will bring down the big guy's fares.
9: So now that Spirit is not flying anymore, fares may go up on those routes that it flew, and not just for Spirit's customers, but for everyone.
8: So why did Spirit go out of business?
9: It could not overcome this toxic combination of higher fuel costs and deeper problems with its business model. Spirit was a pioneer of the ultra-low-cost business model, where airlines keep their fares way down by stripping away the amenities that travelers had previously taken for granted and then charging extra for them. But then the big legacy carriers created their own versions of those basic economy fares, and Spirit had a hard time competing. I talked about this with Shai Gilad. He's a former airline pilot, now professor of management at Georgetown University.
11: When you're a low-cost carrier, by definition, you're relying on having a cost advantage, and they just don't have that anymore.
9: Spirit tried to merge with a bigger airline, JetBlue, in 2023, but the Department of Justice opposed that merger, and it was blocked in court. Spirit also sought a last-minute bailout from the Trump administration, but no deal materialized.
8: And how much did higher fuel prices contribute to Spirit's demise?
9: The company CEO says they mattered a lot. CEO Dave Davis talked to the Wall Street Journal after the company ceased operations. Davis said Spirit was trying to emerge from bankruptcy, and he says the company's plan could have worked, but the rising cost of jet fuel forced Spirit to burn through cash faster than expected, and it just ran out of money. The price of jet fuel in the U.S. has surged about 70% since the beginning of the war with Iran. This is a challenge across the industry. Airlines are trying to pass the costs along to their customers in the forms of higher fares and bag fees, but that may not be enough, especially for other low-cost carriers. In that interview with the Wall Street Journal, Spirit's CEO warned that other airlines could also be in jeopardy because of the high price of jet fuel.
8: NPR's Joel Rose. Thank you, Joel.
9: You're welcome.
7: Wildfire experts see the ingredients developing for a bad fire season. More than half of the U.S. faces drought, and the U.S. Forest Service has done less work to prevent fires. NPR's Lauren Sommer reports.
12: Last fall, Matthew Herto faced the hardest day of his career. For 25 years, he studied a forest in California, part of his research as a forest ecologist at the University of New Mexico. It's called the Tea Kettle Experimental Forest because it's protected by the Forest Service for research.
13: There are individual trees that I would go back and visit every year, you know, these big, gorgeous sugar pines and Jeffrey pines.
12: But Herto says the forest was pretty overgrown. It hadn't had a major fire since 1865.
13: So all that dead vegetation, like pine needles and small branches and stuff, it just keeps accumulating, and then it's the source of energy for the next fire.
12: Historically, California forests saw a lot more fires, lower intensity fires that cleared out the underbrush. That changed when Native American tribes were forced from their land because fire is a tool they use to manage the ecosystem. In the 1930s, the Forest Service also started putting out every fire it could. All that built-up vegetation can fuel extreme fires, ones that kill trees and spread to communities. So Herto and his colleagues started making a plan to clear it out.
13: We all knew that this is what the forest needed.
12: They planned a prescribed burn, a fire that's set on purpose during the cooler months. But Herto says planning with the Forest Service dragged on. And then, last August, lightning sparked the Garnet Fire. It raced through the Tea Kettle Forest in one day. Herto went back to see the damage afterwards.
13: I broke down and cried five times that day. You know, it was a pretty rough thing to see.
12: The Forest Service did not respond to questions about the prescribed burn. Herto says what happened to Tea Kettle isn't an isolated example. Around the country, far more controlled burning needs to happen.
13: The clock was ticking. We've got relatively limited time to do the work that needs to be done.
12: The Forest Service has long said prescribed burns are a priority. But in 2025, the first year of Trump's current term, the agency reduced vegetation on much less acreage than the year before, almost 1.5 million acres less. That's according to an analysis of agency data by NPR, as well as the nonprofit Grassroots Wildland Firefighters. The biggest decline was in prescribed burning. The Forest Service burned only about half as much acreage in 2025 compared to the two previous years. In a statement, the Forest Service says the drop was due to staff being occupied fighting fires and because conditions weren't right for doing burns in the southeast. But as of last summer, the agency lost more than 5,000 employees, part of the Trump administration's efforts to reduce the size of government. That's concerned Senate Democrats like Ron Wyden of Oregon.
14: These infernos are not your grandfather's fires. They're bigger and they're hotter. And we need to address this critical preparedness gap.
12: He pressed Forest Service Chief Tom Schultz on that in a congressional hearing last year. Schultz responded that the agency had hired firefighters.
15: So in terms of firefighting capacity, we're there. So we've not made any changes to our resource availability this year.
12: But that doesn't necessarily fix the staffing gap. Bobby Scopa is vice president of Grassroots Wildland Firefighters, an advocacy group for federal firefighters. She says vegetation projects require other Forest Service staff to do contracts and permitting.
16: There's a lot of people who help the fire organization get the work done that aren't firefighters. So we knew that there was a lot of disruption in the system. We were hearing about it from our members.
12: When the Forest Service does less prescribed burning, Scopa says, it just sets the stage for even more extreme fires in the future. Lauren Sommer, NPR News.
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2: It's 8:42 Central, 9:42 Eastern on this Monday morning. You're listening to Morning Edition here on WKU Public Radio. I'm your host, Michael Collins. Thanks for joining us. Coming up, the Trump administration claims it's cut VA staff while also shortening wait times for care. A new study shows a more complicated picture with longer wait times in several key areas. We'll have that coming up in around 10 minutes as Morning Edition continues. Then after that, join us for On Point from WBUR in Boston. On today's show, political partisanship is one way to measure how the Supreme Court justices think about how their rulings affect the nation. SCOTUS blog editor Sarah Isger says another, she believes more important way, has to do with their tolerance for change, with justices ranging from order-loving institutionalists to true chaos agents. More from Isger during On Point, starting at 9 Central, 10 Eastern, here on WKU Public Radio. We'll have more statewide, national, and international news headlines here in about 20 minutes. 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
4: I'm Indira Lakshmanan. The country is heading into midterm primaries with Ohio and Indiana holding key votes on Tuesday. This as Louisiana suspended its congressional primary after the Supreme Court overturned voting maps. We'll take a look at primaries ahead of November's hotly contested midterms. That's next time on Here and Now.
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6: This is Fresh Air. I'm Terry Gross. Let's get back to my interview with Booker Prize-winning novelist Douglas Stewart. Like the main characters of his first two novels, Shuggy Bain and Young Mungo, Stewart grew up in Glasgow in the 80s. He was working class, queer, and his mother was addicted to alcohol. She died when Stewart was only a teenager. He then went on to have a career in fashion in New York. He'd studied textiles in college, which figures into his new novel, John of John. You grew up in a very female environment. Your mother was

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1: A bill intended to stop kids from developing relationships with chatbots just passed a key hurdle in Congress. From American Public Media, this is Marketplace Tech. I'm Stephanie Hughes.
2: 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With GEP Key Agentic AI and GEP Smart Software, GEP is at the forefront in agentic procurement orchestration and autonomous supply chains.
1: The GUARD Act is a bipartisan bill that would prohibit companies from letting kids under 18 interact with what the legislation calls AI companions. Those are AI-powered chatbots designed to encourage the simulation of an interpersonal relationship. This comes after some harrowing stories of teenagers who developed relationships with chatbots and then harmed themselves or others. The bill just passed out of the Senate Judiciary Committee. I talked about it with Ashley Gold, a senior tech policy reporter at Axios.
3: This bill from Senator Josh Hawley is basically meant to keep kids safe online in this new online world of AI chatbots. It doesn't seek to keep minors from using AI entirely. I think it rules out using AI like in educational contexts and stuff like that. But if it's a chatbot that wants to be your friend or give you advice or have some sort of emotional interaction, that's what they're trying to keep minors from using. So it would ban companies from providing these AI companions for anyone under 18, which is pretty broad. And there are some folks that think that it goes a little too far and that there are some First Amendment issues there. But it's popular. It's bipartisan, and it passed the committee unanimously.
1: Yeah. Tell me more about the critics. Give me a sense of what they're saying.
3: What I've seen from critics is that, you know, chatbots can be good for children. They can provide emotional support, or they can help kids who maybe don't have other resources, you know, or they're worried that maybe chatbot products that are made to help with education or other topics will be unfairly grouped in with ones that are banned by the bill, and it will be too hard to determine what's a companion chatbot, what is a non-companion chatbot. So people who are, you know, very concerned about free speech online think that this is just a little too broad.
1: What is at stake for tech companies that make these AI-powered chatbots?
3: So for the tech companies that make the AI chatbots, I mean, having more users and more engagement and more interaction is everything. So if there was sort of a blanket ban on chatbots for kids under 18, they would be missing out on like a massive place to sell products, a massive place to target advertisements, and to get information from the users that will in turn train their AI chatbots to be smarter and provide better answers. So there's a lot at stake for those companies.
1: The GUARD Act passed out of the Senate Judiciary Committee late last week. What happens next?
3: What happens next is, well, secondly, a House companion bill was introduced as well. So it has to be marked up in the House. And then basically House and Senate leadership need to decide, is this something we want to put on the full floor? Is this something that we want to send to President Trump? But, you know, if they get the support of President Trump and they get the support of Senate Majority Leader John Thune and House Majority Leader Mike Johnson, then this could be on the way to being passed pretty soon. So it has a lot of hurdles to pass still. But the fact that it's passed committee already is, you know, that can be rare in Washington, that a piece of tech legislation gets that far. So I'm definitely watching closely.
1: That's Ashley Gold, a tech policy reporter at Axios. Jesus Alvarado produced this episode. I'm Stephanie Hughes, and that's Marketplace Tech. This is APM.
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1: Primaries in Ohio and Indiana could give early signs about whether President Trump's grip on the Republican Party is loosening and how motivated Democratic voters feel in key races. Results may ultimately decide the balance in Congress. Analysis on the next morning edition from NPR News.
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3: My colleague and your local host, Michael Collins, bringing you local news updates twice an hour during Morning Edition at that time. Hi, I'm Kevin Willis, your local host for this show, All Things Considered, on this Monday. We're coming up on the bottom of the hour. That brings us the latest national and international news headlines from the team at NPR and local news stories from the WKU Public Radio news team. 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
1: And I'm Kevin Willis. Golden Tempo surged from the back of the pack to win the Kentucky Derby in dramatic fashion on Saturday. For the Appalachian Mid-South Newsroom, Jackie Sieber with WUOT in Knoxville joined the crowds at Churchill Downs to experience the most exciting 2 minutes in sports from the perspective of a Tennessean.
2: Over 150,000 people braved the brisk temperatures for the Kentucky Derby at Churchill Downs. Derby Day can often reach about 80 degrees, so I'm happy my first visit is a comfortable 65, though I do need a jacket. It's a thrill to be here for the first time, and this excitement is something a lot of folks chase year after year. That includes Ken Badaway, who's at his 40th Derby, camped out in the infield with his family.
3: Came the first time when I was a senior in college, and I've come back every year since, except for the COVID year.
2: The Kentucky Derby is ostensibly about horse racing, but what stood out to me was the celebration of eccentric local culture around the long-standing event. One of the most popular traditions I noticed during my time in Louisville are the fabulous hats adorned with colorful flowers and feathers. I did my best to blend in with my white dress adorned with pink and green flowers and a white fascinator, attached to my headphones, of course. In a sea of elegant attire, others choose more unconventional looks. Folks like Ron Kelly created his own hat replicating the iconic twin spires, with a toy horse in between them and plastic grid roses on the border.
4: Well, a couple dollhouses. Take them off from the roofs as long as they have like a good little peak on each, like two window peaks. And then we pretty much just cut a little Tupperware bowl to make the little twin spires where they sit at. It garners great attention and people love the intricacies of them.
2: Throughout the day, spectators place bets on each of the 14 races, with the main event being 12th in the lineup. Naturally, I want to join in on the fun. But to be honest, I've never placed a bet before. So I ask folks like Laura Penichero for some advice.
5: But I bet on names and jockeys. But I did good.
2: That's good enough for me. Can I place, let's see here, $2? I'll go with Arrow Smash. Moments later, race three begins. As the horses make their final turn, I soon realize I lost $6. Maybe I'll have better fortune when the big race nears. In the meantime, I find myself a mint julep. It's a drink synonymous with the Derby, containing bourbon, sugar, and fresh mint. Bartender Kevin Milstead serves me a glass.
6: Can I spank your mint there? Give a little tap. Right there. You'll notice the difference on that one. Enjoy that.
5: It's strong. It's very strong. But I like the mint, though. It smells... Maybe the mint is a way to kind of blend your senses.
2: After nearly 8 hours of racing, the run for the roses is finally here. Fans quickly place their final bets and rush to their seats. I decide to try my luck again, hoping Renegade, the favorite, will triumph. And it's Golden Tempo, trained by Sherita Bow. Even though I lost, at least I got to witness history with the first ever winner trained by a woman. And I have to admit, my first Kentucky Derby was fun, maybe even enough to make this annual event my own tradition. For the Appalachian Mid-South Newsroom, I'm Jackie Sieber.
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1: It's All Things Considered on a Monday. I'm Kevin Willis. Next hour in the program, the U.S. Supreme Court says rules that allow patients to get the abortion pill mifepristone through the mail can stay the same for at least one more week. NPR's Selena Simmons-Deffen brings us the latest on nationwide access to abortion medication. That story next hour in the program. It's right after the latest national and local news headlines, which come your way in about 12 minutes from now. Stay with us. Cloudy skies are forecast for tonight with lows in the upper 50s. Rain throughout the listening area tomorrow. Looks like temperature highs on Tuesday afternoon will be around 70 degrees. And then more rain in the forecast for Wednesday, with highs that day only reaching the low to mid-60s. Stay with us for this great combination of local, national, and international news, commercial-free, brought to you each weekday at this time on listener-supported WKU Public Radio, on the air, and at WKYUFM.org. 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
8: Primaries in Ohio and Indiana could give early signs about whether President Trump's grip on the Republican Party is loosening and how motivated Democratic voters feel in key races. Results may ultimately decide the balance in Congress. Analysis on the next morning edition from NPR News.
0: It's All Things Considered from NPR News. I'm Mary Louise Kelly.
9: And I'm Ilse Chang. Comedian Ben Palmer specializes in pranks. He once created a website to gather complaints about Cracker Barrel changing its logo. Recently, he had a more controversial idea for a prank: to set up a fake tip line for people to call in and report undocumented immigrants. Now, he wasn't sure he would get that many calls, but it turns out he got hundreds. NPR's Jasmine Garst reports.
10: Ben Palmer says sometimes he needs to take a break from all the calls, which can get pretty intense. Calls reporting immigrant neighbors, immigrant employees, immigrants who are now dating your ex. He posts these calls on his YouTube page. In this one, a man from Boston tells Palmer he was at a Walmart recently and a Hispanic guy looked at his girlfriend.
11: And I'm not a jealous dude, but I'm a protective dude.
10: He wants the guy deported. If he could, he says, he'd join ICE and do it himself.
11: I'm from Boston. I used to box. I'm not afraid. I'd like a job collecting them.
12: Collecting them? As in, like, the Pokemon?
10: Palmer talks to the caller about the possibility of working in immigration enforcement.
12: First, we wanted to see which Pokemon character you could identify most with. How do you identify with Jigglypuff?
10: Jigglypuff, as in the pink Pokemon cartoon character.
11: I have no identity with that, with the gays. As long as they don't bother anybody, that's their business.
12: And see that, when you say that, that kind of reminds me of Squirtle.
10: Palmer is based in Tennessee and often plays these clips in his stand-up act for conservative audiences. He says the material does well, and he hopes it's a sign that he's getting through with humor.
13: But once you start telling people, or it sounds like you're preaching to them, they dig their heels in, and then you don't make any progress. I'm not just preaching to the choir, and I'm still getting through to people in my own little unique way.
10: But some of the prank calls can get pretty dark. Palmer has no way of confirming if his callers are who they say they are. But in this one call, a woman claiming to be a kindergarten teacher in the suburbs calls to report her American-born student's parents. They're from Central America.
14: I just think it's odd, It's just odd for them to even be here.
12: Because you normally see those people where?
14: In the city.
12: Got it. Okay. Hispanics out of place. Now in country, not where they belong in city.
10: So much of the act depends on Palmer playing the deadpan bureaucrat who's just taking notes.
12: Sorry, no, I'm just writing this down for my own personal notes, and my supervisor teaches at school, wants kindergarten child's parents deported.
14: You make it sound terrible. You make it sound like it's terrible.
10: ICE has a tip line, and Palmer never claims to be affiliated with DHS or ICE, but the calls are sort of like pulling back the curtain on what the real calls to ICE's tip line might sound like. And Palmer says they're a snapshot of something bigger, a society that has been encouraged to police one another.
13: A lot of people will say that they're doing this not necessarily because they want to, but they feel like it's their duty and they're doing their job, because that's what they've been called to do. So, whatever messaging that's coming from the top down it's working on these people.
10: Palmer says he struggled with the kindergarten teacher's call. It made him sad. And of the over a million people who have seen the video on YouTube, many are more enraged than humored. After all, where's the humor in a teacher attempting to get her students' parents sent to an ICE detention center? What's funny about an American child potentially losing his parents to deportation? And Palmer says, ultimately, the humor isn't in what the woman who says she's a teacher wanted to do. It's in how shocked she was when she heard her thoughts read back to her. He ends the call with her like he ends most of his immigration tip line pranks, with a follow-up call in which he pretends he's had the family checked out. They're fine, he tells her. They're documented.
15: So yeah, it's good because we don't have to deport a six-year-old. And yeah, I mean, you know, that little fellow could have been a threat to our national security.
14: Why are you talking to me like this?
15: Say again?
14: Why do you talk to me like this?
10: The jig is up. Kind of. The caller asked to speak to Palmer's manager. She wants to file a complaint. Jasmine Garst, NPR News, New York.
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16: Every year we do this contest, we get so many singer-songwriters, you know, just a person with their guitar. But this year, by far, the standout in that field was an artist from Denver, Colorado, named Lauren Freehoff. This is her fifth time entering the contest, and the song she sent in this year is called One Thing Always Leads to Another.

0: It's All Things Considered from NPR News. I'm Elsa Chang.
1: And I'm Mary Louise Kelly. Coming up, the story of one man who's trying to get through life without ever going to the grocery store.
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3: Live from NPR News in Culver City, California, I'm Dwayne Brown. The Supreme Court has temporarily restored access by mail to the abortion pill mifepristone in a battle that's been brewing since the High Court reversed the federal right to an abortion more than 4 years ago. Veronica Gillespie Bell is an OBGYN doctor in New Orleans. She says it's vital that the public remain educated about mifepristone, which is now on the front line in the U.S. abortion battle.
4: I think it's really important that we are educating the public that mifepristone is safe, it is effective, and yes, there are going to be challenges in being able to access it, and so I think it's important for us to pay attention to the changes to be able to help our patients navigate the system.
3: Doctors prescribe the medication online or by phone. Today, the Supreme Court ordered a one-week pause on a ban approved in Louisiana last week that sought to restrict mail access to the pills. Iran announced the execution of three people today, arrested in connection to anti-government protests earlier this year. As Duri Buscarin tells us, Iran is carrying out the death penalty at an escalating pace.
5: For the first time this year, Iran executed three political prisoners in one day, Mohammad Reza Miri, Mehdi Rasuli, and Ebrahim Dolatabadi. Miri was just 21 years old. Dolatabadi was a father of two. Their deaths were reported by a news outlet close to Iran's Revolutionary Guard. All three men were convicted of charges related to widespread protests in January. Rights groups said Rasuli was tortured into confessing to his charges. At least 25 political prisoners have been executed in Iran since the beginning of the war on February 28th. For NPR News, I'm Derry Buscarin in Istanbul.
3: Stocks finished lower on Wall Street today. 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
6: And for WKU Public Radio, I'm Kevin Willis. Republican Daniel Cameron is staying put in Kentucky's U.S. Senate race following President Trump's endorsement of GOP Congressman Andy Barr. Republican primary candidate Nate Morris dropped out of the race shortly after the Friday night endorsement by Trump, but Cameron posted a video hours later expressing confidence that he will ultimately win the race.
7: I want our future generations to grow up in a country that lives up to the ideals of our founding. One that is based on merit and opportunity. And I'm going to keep standing firm for your values.
6: Recent polls have shown Cameron in a close second behind Barr, despite being heavily outspent. Kentucky's primary election day is May 19th. There are multiple days of excused in-person absentee voting as well. Also, in-person no-excuse absentee voting before the actual election day on May 19th. More information on those dates and voting locations can be found at the websites of your local county clerk and Kentucky's Secretary of State's office. A new PAC funded by sports betting companies is spending big on ads to support three Kentucky House incumbents in their GOP primaries. Kentucky Public Radio's Joe Sonka reports the company's support comes despite two of them voting against legalizing sports betting.
8: Kentucky Conservative Fund has spent $350,000 on independent ads supporting Representative Josh Calloway, Kim Holloway, and Deanna Gordon. While the ads are funded by a new federal super PAC of sports betting companies DraftKings and FanDuel, Calloway of Irvington notes that he and Gordon both voted against the bill in 2023 that legalized them.
9: I have never